0: Is he dead?
1: Yes. Look at his face. Do you know him?
0: Sergeant, of course I do. Why, that's Randolph Martin. He couldn't have...
1: Oh?
0: Carl, you told everyone in 40 Mile that he died up in the Little Beaver.
2: I thought he had...
1: Wait a minute, Norris. You told me that you'd buried him yourself. This man's only been dead for 4 or 5 hours. Perhaps you tried to kill him once and failed. Perhaps you finished the job tonight.
2: No. Don't you understand? Someone followed him here. Someone's after the money. Maybe they've got it already.
1: The money from the bank?
2: Yes.
1: You'd better stop lying and tell me the whole truth, Norris. Everything you know. If you don't, you may get the same Martin got. If you didn't kill him, there's a killer at large in this building.
2: I didn't. I swear. I'll tell you everything.
1: Start talking.
2: Martin stole the money from the bank himself. He took it with him when we went up to Little Beaver. I was supposed to come back with a story that he'd died. And after I'd changed the books and made it look like Conlon was the thief, I was to meet Martin here.
1: Tonight?
2: Yes, we thought Conlon would be in jail by now. Martin was going to pay me off, and he was going to leave the Yukon.
1: That's enough for now. Come on, King.
2: Where are you going?
1: After the man who knocked Mrs. Riley out. After the man who killed Martin.
3: Sergeant King ran down the corridor toward the front of the building. There, another corridor ran the width of the building, and the sergeant turned to the right. The door that led to the outside stairs was open. There were footprints on the stairs now.
1: Follow them, King. Two men, not one.
3: On down the stairs, the sergeant ran, his gun ready for instant action.
1: One boy.
3: The footprints led to the front door of the dance hall.
1: They're inside, King.
3: The sergeant threw open the front door. Tom Conlon was just pulling himself to his feet over near the bar.
1: All right, what happened to you?
4: You're Sergeant Preston.
1: The two men, where are they?
4: I don't know.
1: You saw them, they came in here.
4: Yes, they started turning over everything you can see. I know what they were looking for, the money. It's in the stove.
1: They find it?
4: Not before they knocked me out.
1: Let's see. No, it's still here. What?
4: Hear that? They're up on the next floor.
1: This is Riley's office on the balcony. You stay here, Conlon. Don't move till I get back.
4: There's two of them. You'll need help.
1: Stay there.
3: The sergeant ran through the bar room to the dance hall. He could hear furniture crashing in Mrs. Riley's office. And at that moment, he saw the old woman and Mary coming down the stairs from the third floor.
1: Mrs. Riley, Mary, get back up there.
3: The door of the office opened, and a giant of a man lurched out onto the shadowy balcony.
5: You down there. You know where the money is. Come here, I'll blast you.
1: You're under arrest in the name of the Queen.
5: What? Don't shoot!
3: The big man emptied his gun, but the sergeant had ducked under the stairs. He waited for the sixth shot. Then, as he heard the man's steps retreating into the office, he ran up the stairs, across the short hall, and kicked open the door. The light from a lamp on the table, the sergeant saw the two men. One of them was over the windowsill and dropped in the drifted snow 2 stories below. The larger man started to follow him, but the sergeant grabbed hold of the shoulder of his parka and whirled him around. The big man tried to shake him off. Then he brought a roundhouse right up from the floor, but the sergeant ducked and it drove on past his head. The big man grunted from the stiff left that hit him just above the heart. Then a jolting right hit him square in the jaw. He tried to close with the sergeant and wrestle him to the floor. Both men staggered back against the table. The lamp crashed to the floor. Now the two men slugged it out toe to toe. A thin tongue of flame leaped up from the spilled oil on the floor, and King leaped on it as if it were a live thing, and his forepaws smothered it. He turned back to watch his master in the hope that he might help him. The sergeant needed no help. The big man's blows were wild, but every one of the sergeants drove straight to the mark. The big man tried to break away and head for the open window. The sergeant grabbed his parka once more.
5: Don't hit me anymore.
1: Had enough?
5: Yeah.
1: Just to make sure, we'll slip these handcuffs on.
3: As the fight ended, the sergeant heard the second man calling for help outside. When he reached the window, he saw that Tom was standing over him.
6: I can't walk. My ankle.
1: You break it when he jumps?
6: No, I guess it's only a sprain.
1: All right. I'll be down to give you a hand with him. Come on, King.
3: Half an hour later, everyone in the building was sitting around the stove in the office. The two captured men were called Butch Sinclair and Jigger Gordon. Jigger, the smaller of the two, was eager to confess everything that happened in an effort to establish his innocence of murder.
7: You see, last night we stopped at the same roadhouse as this Martin guy. We saw him counting his money and we decided... Butch decided to get it.
8: You were just as anxious as I was.
7: Yeah, for the money. I admit that. When Martin left the roadhouse this morning, we followed him. Got here about 8 o'clock this evening.
9: Hope you don't think Martin was coming here to meet me, Sergeant.
1: No, he didn't even know you were living here.

0: heard some strange noises, and I looked all over the first floor and the rooms off the balcony. The noises didn't seem to be coming from the third floor. I never thought to look in there.
1: But that's where you were, Jigger. You stayed up there because you still wanted the money.
2: Yeah, we thought we'd wait till the old lady went to bed and look for it. Only she didn't go to bed.
0: Oh, and a good thing, too.
2: And more people kept coming.
0: Well, I'm glad one of them was you, Sergeant.
2: We didn't figure on that. Well, finally everything was quiet, and we started downstairs.
0: And you met me coming up.
2: Yeah. You know the rest of it.
1: Your plan didn't work out very well, Norris.
3: I'm glad it's over. I was to get $5,000. And, of course, with Martin gone, I'd have had his job.
1: Instead, you're going to jail.
3: I don't care. I'm glad it's over.
4: You can't expect any sympathy from me, Carl.
3: Oh, I don't deserve it.
5: You don't deserve any consideration from anybody. It was a rotten trick accusing him of stealing to cover up your own theft. Why, you'd have let him go to prison, too.
3: It's all right for you two now. He'll be the manager of the bank. You don't have to worry anymore.
0: They have the sergeant to thank for that.
4: We can thank him that we're still alive.
1: What did I do?
5: Why, everything.
1: Well, King and I were here, and I'll admit that was fortunate. But when you consider the facts, what was it that caused Martin's death? His own greed. And what made Butch commit murder? His greed. And what made Norris and Jigger confess? Their fear. A criminal can't win. Either greed or fear is sure to trap him. It's been written in the records of the force time and time again. This is just another case proving it. And with Tom freed of all suspicion and Butch, Jigger, and Norris on their way to prison, the case is closed.
6: In just a moment, Sergeant Preston will give you a preview of Friday's adventure. 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
6: 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You're going to hear a very special announcement. 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
6: 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The part of Sergeant Preston is played by Paul Sutton. They are brought to you every Monday, Wednesday, and Friday at this same time by Quaker Puffed Wheat and Quaker Puffed Rice, the breakfast cereal shot from guns. Listen Friday when Sergeant Preston and Yukon King meet the challenge of the Yukon in the case of the dog with a gold tooth.
1: Jed Reed loved his old dog and insisted on having one of the dog's fangs replaced with a tooth of gold. But it was that gold tooth that made it possible for King and me to solve one of the most baffling of murder mysteries.
6: Be sure to hear this exciting adventure Friday.

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0: Say, boys and girls, do you want to be a star someday in sports and activities? 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This is J. Michael wishing you goodbye, good luck, and good health from Quaker Puffed Wheat and Quaker Puffed Rice. So long. 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
1: Let me ask, what are you putting ahead of your husband or wife? Come on. What is it that's crept in to supplant them from being your number one person on this planet? Because I'll bet you anything that there's something. And when we each deal with that something, what we can rediscover is a passionate marriage. Hi, I'm Bernie Diamond. Thanks so much for joining me again this week on Christianity Works. Today we're kicking off a brand new series of four messages called Kiss Me Like You Mean It, inspired by a fantastic book I've read recently on rediscovering passionate love in our marriages. So as we share some time together today, I'm praying that the Lord our God is going to do some mighty things in our lives, in our marriages, through His Spirit and His Word. Anyone who's married will remember those first few weeks, months, even the first year or two after their wedding. You couldn't keep your eyes off one another. You left little love notes around the place. You called each other during the day whenever it was possible. You know what that was called? It's called passion. And in 100% of marriages, at some point, passion evaporates.

But you and I both know there's a line we step over where, let me say, especially mothers, not always, but mostly, displace the deep emotional connection they should have with their spouse by attaching themselves to their children. Now, all of a sudden, your former number one is coming a poor second, third, or even fourth. And by the way, he knows it, and it hurts. Number two is our job. This is one mostly for us guys. We rationalize that we're trying to establish our careers, working to build a future, creating wealth for a happy retirement. And yet, we're working so hard, there's nothing left there at the end of the day for our wives. That was my biggie, and I'm still a reforming workaholic. See, I duped myself into believing that my work was more important than my wife. Number three is your home. For some people, how their home looks and feels is way more important than their spouse. Number four, our hobbies. Hey, it's great to have a hobby or two, something you can do just for yourself because it sparks your creativity, it burns some energy, it relaxes you. I'm all for it. But at some point, our hobbies can rob a marriage of the intimate time that it needs to survive and to thrive. Number five is your pets. Yeah, for some people, their pet has become more important than their former number one person. David Clark in his book recounts the comments of one disgruntled husband

Let me say that again. If anyone or anything is more important than your spouse, then your marriage cannot be deeply intimate and passionate. Husbands, it's no good killing yourself in your job, coming home and complaining that your love life with your wife isn't what it used to be. Of course it's not. Your work is more important than she is. And wives, it's no good pouring yourself out on the kids or perhaps your pet cat or dog, come on, and then complaining, he never talks to me anymore. Well, of course he doesn't. You are demonstrating to him that he's not important to you anymore, at least not as important as the children or the dog. You want passion in your marriage? Then first get your priorities right. Right priorities come ahead of passion. Do you want to hear what your wife and husband has to say ahead of what anyone else has to say? Do you want to spend time with your spouse before your work, your children, your pets, your family, your friends, your football game? It's about priority. Let's see what Solomon's priorities are. The Song of Songs is a beautiful book that's about the passionate love between a man and a woman, between Solomon and the Shulamite woman. And the Song of Song talks about priorities. This is what she says. The voice of my beloved, look, he comes leaping upon the mountains, bounding over the hills. She wants to hear his voice. She longs for his voice. That's Song of Songs, chapter 2, verse 8. And he says in verses 13 and 14, arise, my love, my fair one, and come away. O my dove, in the clefts of the rock, in the covert of the cliff, let me see your face. Let me hear your voice. What's the Lord our God saying to you and me about the passion that should exist between husband and wife? He's saying that priority comes first. Priority precedes passion. And God's heart is to see you put your wife or your husband before all other things on planet Earth. Yes, he should be the very first and foremost thing in your life, but putting God first inevitably means loving your God-given soulmate above all the other things on this planet. Because that sort of love comes directly out of the very nature of God. God is love. Let me put it as bluntly and directly as this. Until your spouse goes back to being number one in your priorities, there will be no passion. But within days and weeks of changing and living out a new set of priorities, putting him or her first, this is what's going to happen. Your former number one, your soulmate, will notice. Absolutely. And not just notice, they'll respond. I'm Bernie Diamond, and you're listening to Christianity Works. Are you challenged by that? Did one of those items in that list of the top six pierce your heart? There's every chance. But what God doesn't want you to do is feel guilty and run away and hide, hoping it'll all disappear. Instead, take this to him in prayer. Come on, admit it to him and pray about it. Because when it comes to these deep things of the heart, only his Holy Spirit has the power to turn things around. Only his Holy Spirit has the gentle wisdom to soften and transform our hearts and get our priorities in the right order. Let me encourage you today. Pray this conviction through, and you'll be amazed at what the Lord does. Now, I don't know if you've noticed, but men and women are profoundly different. Wow, Bernie, that's stating the blindingly, glimpsingly obvious. Yeah, I agree. So how come we try to love our wives or our husbands the way we want to be loved instead of the way that they need to be loved? You'd think that'd be pretty obvious too, wouldn't you? You'd think. Let's take a look. Yeah, it's a pretty obvious mistake to make. We each have certain needs in love. There are certain boxes that we have to have ticked for us to feel loved. And so we assume that that's what our spouse needs. We men are incredibly good at this. We figure that if our wives don't agree with us, if they don't see the world the same way that we do, well, they're obviously wrong and they need to be reformed. They need changing because obviously they just have it wrong. It's as plain as the nose on our face. Yeah, right. We all want to love our spouses in a way that makes for a passionate, fantastic marriage. Of course we do. Is there any married man or woman on the planet who doesn't wish for and hope for and long for a passionate marriage? The problem is that

Well, most of the time, we just don't know how to get there. Most of the time, we men don't know what a woman needs in order for her to feel loved. And most of the time, come on, you women don't know what we men need to feel loved and valued. Just imagine for a moment a marriage where both wife and husband know what the other needs to feel loved. Imagine a marriage where both wife and husband not only know what the other needs, but learn to give their loved one the love that they need most of the time. Do you think that'd make for a good marriage? Hey, that'd make for a fantastic marriage. That would make for precisely the sort of marriage that each one of us is looking for. So right now, men, let's discover what it is that your wives really need. And after the break, we'll be doing the same thing to help wives discover what their husbands really need. I'm going to go back at this point to David Clark's book about having a passionate marriage. It's called Kiss Me Like You Mean It, because he's been in the marriage counseling game for over 20 years. This is what he writes. Nearly every wife would list unconditional love, protection and security, and emotional connection in her list of top five needs. In other words, husbands, she needs to know that she is your number one no matter what she does. She needs to know that you would crawl over broken glass to save her and to protect her, and she needs to communicate with you and be connected to you at a deeply emotional level. If you're a husband, let me ask you, how do you score on those three criteria? When her hormones are playing havoc with her emotions, what does she get from you? Reassurance, encouragement, a hug, or anger followed by prolonged silence? Do you behave in a way that demonstrates to her that you are in the business of protecting her? I mean, when someone a bit odd or menacing walks towards you both on the street, do you make sure that you put yourself between her and that person? And when you come home from work, do you listen to how she feels? Do you tell her not just the executive dot point summary of what happened in your day, but also how you felt about it, what you enjoyed, what you didn't enjoy, what you found hard, what made you angry, what made you laugh? Because those are the very things that are going to make her feel loved. If you start doing those things, develop the habits to do them, pretty quickly she's going to notice the change, and pretty quickly she's going to start feeling very, very loved. One of David Clark's practical tips for making that happen is make sure that your wife is the person who gets your day's news first. Remember the things that matter and make sure that you treat her as your very best friend, the person you want to connect with, but is first. I mean, isn't that great? If you can, give her a quick call during the day to tell her a bit of your news. Isn't that great? I mean, it's so practical. She wants to hear your news. She wants to hear how you feel about this and that in your day. And when you tell her first, words cannot describe how loved that's going to make her feel. She needs you to tell her in detail over and over again why it is that you love her, what it is that you love about her, what makes you delight in her. Women need that reassurance. They need your unconditional love. She needs you. How can I help you today? Well, you know, it'd be really good. Can you stop by the supermarket on the way home and grab some lettuce and some rice and some yogurt? Men, that's loving your wife. That's how she needs to be loved. And you know something? It's not that hard. It's about developing the habits. The more you give her what she needs, the more she will give you what you need. I guess the one thing that's really tough as a husband is the fact that your wife's emotions are so prone to the hormonal onslaught that goes on in her body on a monthly basis with PMT. And I remember in one of the classes I was taking a few years back in Bible college, one of the older men shared the pain that he'd gone through his wife's menopause, where she would lash out at him for no reason. And choked up and teary as he was, he said to us, "The one scripture verse that lets me love her unconditionally through all that is Ephesians chapter 5 and verse 25. And it's a verse, I have to tell you, that I have memorized since then. It says, "Husbands, love your wives as Christ loved and gave himself for her." Last time I checked, Jesus was nailed to a cross, hands and feet, and suffered there as he choked and died for me. Last time I checked, he gave his all for me. And that's how he's calling me to love my wife, through those

Guys, now that you know what your wife needs, it normally plays itself out. Things, you're at work, home. Habits only change them, and my hunch is that you need a definite plan to love. It's time to plan in the conversations, the hugs, the words of affirmation, the things that she needs from you every day. Think, plan, be deliberate about these things, and they'll become habits that make her blossom like you just won't believe. That's your homework. Now, we've talked a lot about husbands loving their wives, but if you're a wife, you may just have noticed that your man is profoundly different to you. He enjoys different things. He thinks differently. He sees things differently. He reacts differently. It's almost like you're living with an alien. Have you noticed? Yeah, you see, most wives are intrigued by their husband's odd behaviours and responses. Well, maybe intrigued is a bit of an understatement. How about perplexed, frustrated, hurt, disappointed? Whatever happened to that romantic knight in his shining armour who rode along on his white steed and swept you off your feet? Now, he's impossible. What happened? What went wrong? Why is he broken? Why is he like this? After the first few years, it's like you're married to a Martian. And that's exactly the point that Dr. David Clark makes in his book about rediscovering the passion in your marriage. His book's called Kiss Me Like You Mean It, and it's fantastic. Have a listen to what he says. He writes, "After two decades of intense marital research, I've discovered a shocking truth about passion. Here are my findings. Something completely unexpected and terrible happens between 2 and 14 years into your marriage. The person whom you fell passionately in love with is replaced by an alien. I'm not kidding. The alien looks exactly like the wonderful person you married, but its behavior is bizarre, unbelievably annoying, and obviously designed to drive you insane." There is many a wife who looks at the podgy slob sitting on the sofa, remote control in hand, surfing through the sporting channels, whose real-life experience 100% confirms Dr. Clark's research findings. What went wrong? What are you going to do with him? Girls, the first thing you need to know about your man is the profound laws. Loving him the way that you like to be loved doesn't work. It didn't work yesterday. It doesn't work today. It's not going to work tomorrow. And what's more, it's never, ever, ever going to work. Before the break, we saw what women need in order to feel loved because their needs are entirely different to women's. Totally. Here they are from David Clark's book. Respect, sexual intimacy are three of nearly every husband's most important needs. Again, honour and sexual intimacy are three of nearly every husband's most important needs. As a husband, let me tell you, he has absolutely hit the nail on the head. Not only in the three things that he's put on the list, but also in their sequence. Respect and honour come first. Interestingly, there's nothing new in this. 2,000 years ago, this is what the Apostle Paul wrote in his letter to the Ephesians, Ephesians chapter 5, verses 22 to 24. He said, "Wives, be subject to your husbands as you are to the Lord. For the husband is the head of the wife, just as Christ is the head of the church, the body of which he is the Saviour. Just as the church is subject to Christ, so also wives ought to be subject in everything to their husbands." That causes a lot of contention, that one little scripture, in a lot of societies and cultures. But wherever you are, and whatever your cultural context or background might be, what this is talking about is the fact that the husband is wired to be a leader. And his deepest need is to be respected and honoured by his wife. Now, I could spend an hour or two sharing with you my understanding of how that scripture stuff itself out in how it works in my marriage with my beautiful wife, Jackie. But that's not where we're going today. My point is simply this. When a wife sneers at her husband, when she pulls him down in front of the children or in front of other people, when she dishonors him, when she henpecks him, which, by the way, never ever works and only has the effect of having him pull up the drawbridge and locking himself away inside his castle, when she does those things, she robs him of his two most important love needs. Of course he's going to get things wrong. Of course he's going to make mistakes. But in the same way that a wife needs

needs to experience her husband's unconditional love when she's making a hash of things. He needs to experience her respect and honour when he's not having one of his best days. You rob him of that, and I've got to tell you, the guy will close down. Start respecting and honouring him in practical ways, and he will open up. Add to that physical intimacy, which I have to tell you, is almost as much of a physical need for him as oxygen, water and food, and you'll have a new man. Wives, you are the only person on this planet that can legitimately meet this uniquely deep need of your husband. You rob him of that. Make it difficult for him, and he feels like the most unloved person on planet Earth. Before the break, I implored men to develop the habits and behaviours that will make their wives feel loved. Right now, I'm imploring you, wives, to do exactly the same for your husbands. He's different to you. That much you already know. Now you know how his love needs are different to yours. Respect, honour, and physical intimacy. Give him those things over and over and over again, and the alien on your sofa will pretty quickly start behaving a whole bunch more like the man who swept you off your feet. Just imagine both of you giving the I need loved. Here's a recipe for a passionate marriage. We've all heard the saying, the husband may well be the head of the house, but the wife is the neck. A lot of truth in that. Wives, I don't think that most of you even begin to realize the awesome

someone in my position talking about the importance of physical intimacy in marriage? Not that often, right? But Jesus talked about it because it is vitally important, especially to your husband. Wives, when you get that, husbands feel instantly loved. A wife's realization of the importance of this one thing in the way that he's wired will literally transform her man before her very eyes. Trust me. This is what Jesus said, quoting the book of Genesis. For this reason, a man shall leave his father and mother and be joined, be cleaved to his wife, and the two shall become one flesh. So they're no longer two, but one flesh. Matthew chapter 19, verses 5 and 6. You know what I love about God? He's so honest and so direct and so practical in his word. He deals with everything, including marriage and intimacy. In fact, if you're married, let me just pray for you right now. Father God, I pray for each man and woman who is listening today who is married and who's struggling to love their spouse the way they need to be loved. Lord, you've shared some things with us today. Lord, it's in your word there. We've discovered it. Teach us wives, husbands, the way they should know that you want to bless marriages. We know that you want to pour your love and your grace out. We know that your plan is for us to have a passionate marriage. Lord, we invite you into our marriages today. Be the Lord of our lives, the Lord of our marriages, and give us the wisdom and the insight through what we've heard today to love our loved one the way they need to be loved. In Jesus' name we pray. Amen. Awesome stuff. Listen, God wants you to have a fantastic marriage. And that's why I want to encourage how you interact with your husband. When he says agree with, pull him down. Because as far as he's concerned, that robs him of honor and respect. And that shouts at him that you don't love him. Or do you have the conversation later, quietly, lovingly, respectfully? Now that you know what makes him feel loved, respect, honor, and intimacy, I have some homework for you too. Sit down, think through the instances over the past week where you've failed to show him the respect and honor. Think through how you interact with him around the whole intimacy thing in your marriage and plan some new responses. Plan responses that will say to him, I get it, I love you, in a language that he can really understand. And please don't forget to pray for us here at Christianity Works and for the millions of people in over 160 countries that will hear this very same message on their local radio station, because your prayer is making such a powerful difference. Okay, thanks for joining me today. I'm Bernie Diamond. I'll catch you again soon right here on Christianity Works with another message of God's love, God's grace, and God's power for each one of us in Jesus Christ.

0: accepted in the Beloved. I am made acceptable in the eyes of God through His Son, Jesus Christ, and nothing that anybody on the face of this earth will ever be able to do will ever alter my true, total, genuine acceptance by God on the basis of who I am in Him, period. I don't have to perform. That frees me.
1: Even though all Christians have been freed from sin through faith in Jesus, many still live captive to old attitudes. Attitudes that limit their ability to experience the freedom that God intends. Today's message on In Touch, the teaching ministry of Dr. Charles Stanley, points us to a singular truth that can open the doors to help anyone who wants to live free at last.
0: Let me tell you what I believe. Most people could put on their tombstones when they die that would be extremely accurate. Free at last. Because most people, even after they're saved, live in bondage most of their lives. They live in a bondage that they do not

even understand. They live in a bondage. They can't even identify. They just know that all of their life, most of their life, something wasn't ever quite right. There was something out there they never got a hold of, and so probably the most accurate thing they could put on their stone is free at last. I want you to turn to the 8th chapter of John, beginning in verse 28 and going through verse 36. Jesus therefore said, "When you lift up the Son of Man, then you will know that I am He, and I do nothing on my own initiative, but I speak these things as the Father taught me. And He who sent me is with me. He has not left me alone, for I always do the things that are pleasing to Him." Isn't that a tremendous thought? "I always do the things that are pleasing to Him. As He spoke these things, many came to believe in Him. Jesus therefore was saying to those Jews who had believed Him, if you abide in my word, then you are truly disciples of mine, and you shall know the truth, and the truth shall make you free." They answered Him, "We are Abraham's offspring, and if never, how is it that you say, you shall become..." Jesus answered them, "Truly, truly, I say to you, everyone who commits sin is the slave of sin. And the slave does not remain in the house forever. The son does remain forever. If, therefore, the son shall make you free, you shall be free indeed." Now, if I were to ask you tonight, how many of you are in bondage? Some form of bondage, I will, to be honest, would have to lift their hand and say, "Well, I am." Now, I'm talking primarily to believers, because more than likely most of you here tonight are saved. That is, you have already trusted Jesus Christ as your Savior. You know that you're saved. But you've never felt a real, genuine truth. There's something that has a hold on you that's weighting you down. You've never truly been freed to be. If you know the truth will set you free. Now, here's the danger about living in bondage. You can get so comfortable living in bondage that after a while, if somebody offers you a way out, you don't want it. You know why? Because you're not quite sure you can deal with that much freedom. Many people, when they're saved, here's what they do. They just leave one form of bondage and slip over into another form of bondage. That is, they leave the bondage of the world. The habits that they had, their attitudes, their fears, they had one form of bondage there. They leave that and they become a Christian. And you know what they do? They take upon themselves another form of bondage. Now I've got to live by the Ten Commandments. Now I've got to live by the Sermon on the Mount. Now I've got to pray so much. I've got to read the Bible so much. I've got to tithe my income. Now I've got to share my faith. Now I've got to do the following things. And so what they do is they move from one form of bondage into another. Friend, that's not freedom. Jesus said, "When you know the truth will set you free." Now, the problem is, if you can't identify the bondage, how will you ever be set free? And there are multitudes of people, in fact, probably most Christians, sitting in churches week after week, are living in bondage, don't even know it, living a what they call a normal Christian life that is totally normal Christian living. Because nobody's ever told them that you can be free from all of that. So number one, here's one form of bondage. One of the most subtle forms of bondage that Satan injects upon many people is a false sense of guilt. That is the feeling of being guilty. Notice I said the feeling of being guilty. Did you know that many people live all of their lives feeling guilty? If you should ask them, "Why do you feel guilty?" they would struggle to come up with a legitimate reason for feeling guilty. Now, first of all, if they've been saved by the grace of God, the word justification means that they have been declared by Almighty God not guilty. Pardoned means not guilty, that is, set free. But when Satan tries to cloud your mind with a false sense of guilt, he says, "Well, look at you now." And so what does he do? He wants to cloud your whole life with a feeling of guilt. Now, let me ask you, when a person feels guilty, what else do they automatically feel? If you feel guilty about something, what else are you... Even if you can't identify it, if you feel guilty, how are you going to feel in your relationship to God?

0: All right, condemned, that's right. Very insecure. Because if I feel guilty, then I'm not too sure what God may do next. So I've got to walk very carefully. And this is the way some people walk all the way through life. Very carefully. Because they feel guilty. Guilty about what? It's a false sense. There's a cloud they cannot grab, they cannot hold. It's just there. It is a terrible way to live your life. A second form of bondage is a poor self-image. Oh, I don't measure up. A poor self-image, in essence, is this. That is the way I see myself. Now, it doesn't make any difference the way other people may see me. It's the way I see myself. So the Bible says, as a man thinketh in his heart, what? So is it. That is, he's going to act out what he believes about himself. Listen, you can't change this. You're going to act out in life the way you see yourself. So, if you have been pre-programmed to think little of yourself, to think that you can't, you won't, God doesn't, other folks don't, and you live your life with a poor self-image, with a sense of rejection, and that's exactly what part of that's involved in that. If you live your life that way, then let's think about this. You'll always live your life in the negative case. Inadequate, insufficient, don't belong, unworthy. Jesus says, I've come to set you free, not to put you in another form of bondage. Poor self-image. Oh, you don't know about me. Listen, I don't know about you, but God does, and I know who God says you are. There's a third form of bondage that I think we have to deal with, and that is an unforgiving spirit. Friend, this has more people in bondage than you could ever imagine. An unforgiving spirit. Oh, but you don't know what he did to me. You don't know how she's treated me. You don't know the kind of raw deal they try to give. Oh, if somebody treated you that way. You see, no matter who wrongs you and what the purpose is, listen, you're the one who chooses to be in bondage or not. Listen to me carefully. Nobody can put you in bondage unless you consent to be there. When somebody has wronged you and you hold it against them, you choose to put yourself in prison. You lock the door yourself. You put yourself in bondage. You are there out of your own making. Subtle form of bondage that Satan has more people in than you could ever dream of. Unforgiving spirit. It's terribly damaging to the emotions, damaging to the spirit, damaging to the body. Fourth form of bondage is sensuality. Sensuality isn't just a sin, it is a form of bondage. It may have begun in many, many ways, but it is a terrible form of bondage. Pornography is a key element, whether it's on the screen or whether it's on a piece of paper, is a key element in putting people in bondage to sensuality. And you and I are living in a sensual age, and we have to work at keeping from falling into the traps of the whole armor of God. Every morning when you get up, put it on. How many of you putting it on? Say amen.
1: Amen.
0: All right, some of you are, some of you aren't. You're headed for trouble. But you see, it's a form of bondage. And listen, that form of bondage isn't just limited to young people, friend. Adults are just as open to those forms of bondage as young people. In fact, sometimes more so. Now think about this, what Jesus said. He said, ye shall know the truth, and the truth shall set you free. Now here's the question. What truth is this that sets me free? Well, I know the Ten Commandments. Will that set you free? No. Well, I know the Sermon on the Mount. You can quote that. Every day, will that set you free? Not necessarily. Well, I can quote John 3:16. That set you free? No. There are many, many truths. There is one thing, applying the truth of who I am in Christ, who He is in me, and, now watch this, and

your sin, sanctified, set apart unto Him. You are owned by Him. You are. Your name is written in the Lamb's Book of Life. Your way to heaven. You have been forgiven. You have waiting for you. We accept it in the Beloved, not by performance. Who am I? Who are you? I have been accepted in the Beloved. I am made acceptable in the eyes of Christ, and nothing that anybody on the face of this earth will ever be able to do will ever alter my true, total, genuine acceptance by God on the basis of who I am in Him, period. I don't have to perform. That frees me. You see, God didn't give you 25 things you had to do in order to be set free. He just gave you one thing. When you recognize a form of bondage, begin to respond out of life to who you know you are in Him, accepted in the Beloved. You say, but now what about that sensuality part? What is the truth about you? The truth about you is, now listen, you see, it isn't that you can't be free. The question is, do you want to be free? The truth about you is this: you are indwelt by the sovereign God of this universe through the Holy Spirit. All power, Jesus says, is given unto me, and I give it unto you. You're indwelt by God. Who are you in Christ Jesus? You are totally secured in Him. The angel of the Lord encampeth round about you. You have everything in you that you will ever need to meet all of your needs in life, whatever they are. So Satan fires one of those fiery missiles, and here it comes. I mean, you see it coming. Flaming temptation coming your way. You say, oh, I'm in bondage. Listen, if you want to be set free of any form of sensuality, you must choose to respond to that temptation out of the truth of who you are. You are a child of the living God. Christ Jesus is your life. You can reject any form of temptation by simply resisting it in the name of Jesus Christ, and you do not have to yield. If you have to yield, I'm going to close the Bible and quit, because we don't have a message to a world in bondage if you have to yield. We fall into the bondage of sensuality out of choice and oftentimes out of ignorance. Who am I in Christ Jesus? Child of the living God, my very life is the life of Christ. When I respond to bondage out of the truth of who I am immediately set free. Now, that's how simple Jesus made it. He said, if you know the truth will set you free. That is, in essence, the application by faith in a very practical, real way of who I am in Him and who He is in me. If that won't set you free, we are in bondage forever. And I'll tell you something else. There isn't anything else in the world that'll set you free but that. You can read the Bible for 100 years, 24 hours a day, and that won't necessarily set you free. You can pray 10 hours a day. You can get in bondage even to that. You can give till you give millions and you'll still be in bondage. You can win 1,000 people to Jesus Christ a year and still live in bondage. But when you begin to choose to walk into life on the basis of who you are in Christ Jesus, you're going to leave your bondage behind and you will be set free. Free. You know what Jesus is saying? Here's what He's saying. He says, look, I've already opened the doors of your prison. Man, walk out. Get out. We say, but, now we don't say this literally, but subconsciously, here's what we say. I've been here for years. This is all I know. And I'm going to tell you, I've been there. And I'm telling you, my friend, when you understand who you are in your relationship to Jesus Christ, you can step out of any and every form of bondage. It makes no difference. And if you sit there tonight and tell me, yeah, but you don't know my bondage, I want to tell you, you just confess you like it. Did you know you can get cozy and comfortable in your bondage? You've been there, it's warm.

0: cuddly. You like it. But I want to tell you, my friends, you'll never be what God wants you to be till you break out of it. Did you know that you don't even have to walk the aisle to get free? In essence, the only thing you have to do tonight to be free is to choose in the name of Jesus Christ to start responding from this moment out of the truth of who you are in Him. And you're free. Now, this is not to say tomorrow morning Satan isn't going to absolutely avalanche you with bondage. But all you have to do is say, I want to thank you, Lord, for who I am in Christ Jesus. I'm accepted. I know who I am. Nobody in the world may like me, but God, hallelujah, you do. I'm accepted in the Beloved. Hallelujah. Freed. Listen, you don't have to wait till you die to have somebody say about you, free at last. I'd rather write it on my heart and live a few years, brother, than to have somebody put it on my stone and I miss the whole freedom of life. Now I wonder, are you free tonight? Or if somebody had to draw you up a picture of you, they'd have to draw it like that. Wonderful person, but in bondage. Responding to circumstances out of the truth of who you are in Christ will free you. I'll say one last thing. The next time Satan hits you, or the next time you become aware of bondage, you remember this. To stay in it, listen, to stay in your bondage is your choice. Not your problem, your choice. What I'm doing is offering you Jesus' invitation, friend, to get out. And to get out tonight.
1: 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Thinking poorly of yourself actually isn't humility. Some eye-opening thoughts are just ahead in today's Moment with Charles Stanley. 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
0: What is your opinion of yourself? I have seen people who had all kinds of ability, so full of negativism about themselves, so gifted by God, tremendous potential, but down on themselves. Do you see that's a subtle form of satanic bondage? Listen, Satan doesn't care about what else you do. If he can get you thinking badly enough about yourself, he knows you're not about to get involved in doing anything to the glory of God. And see, all these excuses, well, but you don't know my background. Listen, it's your foreground we're concerned about, what you're going to do, not where you've been. It makes no difference how bad the past has been. If you will listen to me tell you the truth, and you see, the truth is this. Jesus says, I've come to set you free, not to put you in another form of bondage. Poor self-image. Oh, you don't know about me. Listen, I don't know about you, but God does, and I know who God says you are. Some of you down in the darkness of a poor self-image, and I want to tell you, Jesus died to get you out of that. And you can get so...
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5: 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That's the reason why it's so difficult. The responsibility, my friends.
3: Historia ya michezo inaandikwa.
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0: Welcome to Serving Today, the programme for leaders in the Church of Christ. I'm Andrew Cook and I'm delighted to be with you. Evangelistic Preaching, more from Colin Grimwood. And the series on Jonathan Edwards and Revival continues. What a privilege it is to preach the gospel. But it's easy to end up saying it in the same way all the time. Here on Serving Today, in his series on evangelistic preaching, Colin Grimwood is taking us through a range of passages in the Bible to help us find fresh ways to present the gospel. We've already looked at the four gospels and the book of Acts, and when I spoke with Colin, I asked him about the New Testament epistles. Obviously, they were written to Christians, but there are surely some good gospel texts there as well. So this is what he said.
1: Indeed there are, Andrew. Romans 3:9-26 is a good place to show us our sin and guilt, and God's answer in Jesus. No matter how hard we may try, we cannot make ourselves righteous by keeping the law. It only condemns us. We need the righteousness which God freely gives us through faith in Christ. From chapter 5, verses 6-8 of Romans, we can highlight God's amazing love. This love was demonstrated in Christ dying for us when we were still sinners. And chapter 6, verse 23, gives us a stark choice between life and death. Perhaps you could read it for us, please, Andrew.
0: For the wages of sin is death, but the gift of God is eternal life in Christ Jesus, our Lord.
1: What a text that is. Let me give you a suggested outline for this one. There are several ways to introduce this text. How about asking a question? If you could ask God for any gift, what would it be? Think about what people's priorities are. Or you could talk about making wise choices. The one I will go with is a warning. We need warning signs or messages. There is a warning here that we must listen to, the warning of death. So many are walking towards disaster with their eyes closed.
0: Yes, we must do that with the love in our hearts and tears in our eyes that you spoke of before.
1: Absolutely. We take no pleasure in speaking of judgment. The context of this verse is about how these people have been set free from sin. And we too need to be set free from sin.
0: So, how could we preach from Romans chapter 6, verse 23?
1: Well, firstly, we could talk about the service of sin. Verse 19 tells us that we are slaves of sin by nature. We can expand on this. It is the way we live by habit. It is what we enjoy. And it's what we can't help doing. But sin is described as uncleanness, as lawlessness, as shameful, and as fruitless. Secondly, there is the wages of death. Wages are what we earn or deserve. Here we must speak of eternal death, urge them to take notice of the warning. Thirdly, the gift of God, and that gift is eternal life. It is a free gift, undeserved by us, and it is offered to us in love. Then there is the purchase of Christ. This gift was purchased at a great price by Christ's death and resurrection. It can only be received by faith in him. Christ sets us free from sin and makes us God's willing slaves. We begin a new life of holiness, which is the path to eternal life, in verse 22.
0: Where else can we go to in the New Testament epistles to find gospel texts to preach from?
1: There are some that give us a clear explanation of the meaning of Christ's death, and these are very fruitful. You might like to write these references down. 2 Corinthians 5, verse 21. Galatians 3, verse 13. And 1 Peter 3, verse 18. Then there are those that speak of salvation by grace. The most famous one is Ephesians 2, 1-10. 1 Peter 1, verses 3-8. Is a lovely passage about the Christian's hope of heaven and how it sustains us in trials. We can challenge our unbelieving friends. Do they have this hope of heaven? And also from verse 18 of the same chapter, we can show the emptiness of a life without Christ and contrast it with the fullness of life with him. As I said before, some of these texts need a lot of work, because they are just brief statements, and we have to preach them in ways that keep people's attention. We need to avoid becoming repetitive by presenting the gospel in the same way all the time.
0: Well, we've looked at the New Testament, but can we also use the Old Testament to preach the gospel?
1: Yes, there is a rich mine of gospel treasure to be dug out here.
0: Isn't that harder, though, because it relates to a long time before Jesus is coming?
1: Sometimes it is a bit harder, but not always. One thing we will need to do, though, is to bring the cross and resurrection into our sermons. After all, this is what the Old Testament is pointing to all along. One of the advantages of the Old Testament is that there are a lot of narrative passages. It is possible to spend time building the story, which creates interest and helps to bring the applications to life. Genesis is, of course, a great place to start. The first two chapters of the Bible introduce God as our Creator and shows us our relationship to Him as His created beings. He alone is the true God, and it is very important that we love, trust, and worship Him, and only Him. But very soon we are in chapter 3, where we see why we and our world are in the state they are. Because of Adam's sin, we are all fallen creatures, sinners by nature. And as a result, we all too easily copy Adam and Eve's bad example in wanting to be gods and go our own way, rather than submit to our Creator. The fig leaves represent our poor efforts at trying to cover our shame and guilt before God. And we could suggest ways in which unbelievers do this, through their good works or doing religious things, etc. Sin has destroyed our relationship with God. Like Adam, who hides among the trees, we are no longer comfortable in his presence. It also destroys our relationships with each other, as Adam blames Eve for tempting him. And we are subject to the curse of death now. But that wonderful verse of Genesis 3:15 gives us hope.
0: I will put enmity between you and the woman, and between your offspring and hers. He will crush your head, and you will strike his heel.
1: It's the promise of a Saviour who would crush the devil's head and bring salvation to us. Then in Genesis 4, the story of Cain and Abel teaches us that we must approach God the right way. Abel came by the blood of sacrifice, but Cain brought an offering from his crops. He thought he could come to God in his own way. Perhaps some of your hearers are making the same mistake. Cain refused to listen to God when he tried to correct him, and he became a lesson in the awful consequences of doing that. He slid further into sin, and even hated his brother and murdered him out of jealousy. A reference to Hebrews 12, verse 24 would be appropriate here. Abel's blood cried for justice, but Christ's blood speaks of forgiveness.
0: Well, let's now go back to the story of the Great Awakening in America during the 18th century. We've been hearing about what Jonathan Edwards said about it in his various books. The most famous of these was called A Treatise Concerning Religious Affections. In this book, Edwards said that true religion, in great part, consists in holy affections, and that everything needs to be judged according to what the Bible says. So to tell us more about Edwards' book, here are Derek French and Bob Pritchard.
2: Well, he was very conscious that in addition to the work of the Holy Spirit in the Great Awakening, Satan had also been powerfully active in producing counterfeit religion. He reasons that the devil would never trouble himself to counterfeit valueless things. He writes, "There are many more counterfeits of silver and gold than of iron and copper. There are many false diamonds and rubies. But who goes about to counterfeit common stones? Satan, ever the master of cunning and lies, employs his subtlety in making imitations of the most excellent things."
3: Again, a very discerning comment that we do good to take on board, don't we?
2: Yes, indeed. In the second part of his treatise, Edwards spells out for us those things from which religious affections arise that do not necessarily indicate that a person has true religion and the indwelling presence of the Holy Spirit.
3: What specific things does he mention, Bob?
2: Let me just list some of the 12 affections he addresses. To begin with, he considers matters which he describes as high affections.
3: And what did he include under this heading?
2: He's speaking of apparent fervent affections towards God. Whilst there are a multitude of scriptural examples of the people of God showing fervent affections towards God, and it's right that our faith should produce times of fervent outpourings to God, such affections are not necessarily signs of a genuine work of God. Edward gives the example of the crowds when Jesus rose into Jerusalem. They were in a state of high affections, but in many there was no real faith, as subsequent events were to prove. Then he speaks of great effects on the body, not necessarily being a sign.
3: So what's he thinking of here?
2: Edwards had often seen under his preaching people visibly and powerfully disturbed under conviction of sin. But you could not turn this round and necessarily say, because a person was in distress, they were being saved. Another example he gives is that of abundant fluency in religious talk.
3: And what does he have in mind this time?
2: He describes that which is but the religion of the mouth and tongue, and what is in the scripture represented by the leaves of a tree, which though the tree ought not to be without them, yet are nowhere given as true evidence of the goodness of the tree. Another thing that Edwards points out, and which in many ways is very deceptive and hard to recognise at first, is what he calls receiving a word. For example, maybe a scripture impresses itself upon a person, but this is not necessarily a true religious affection. He says, what evidence is there that Satan cannot bring texts of scripture to the mind and misapply them to deceive?
3: Yes, Satan can misuse scripture, can't he? And he even quoted scripture when he tempted Jesus, of course. And I've met people who were very much spoken to, perhaps by reading a verse of the Bible or hearing someone preaching, and have openly said, the Lord really spoke to me through that, but then they ignored what God had said altogether, and everything appeared encouraging, but there was no living out what they'd heard or read, and so it turned out to be a disappointment.
0: Our thanks again to Bob Pritchard and Derek French. We look forward to hearing from them again next time here on Serving Today. If you've any comments or questions about the programme, do contact us. The details follow in just a moment. So this is Andrew Cook saying goodbye. May the Lord give you a spirit of wisdom and discernment as you serve him.

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1: The death of Sarah.
2: Sarah died when she was 127 years old. Their encampment was near Hebron at the time, so Abraham went to the Hittites and said, "We both live in this land together. Please allow me to buy a place where I can bury my dead." They said, "You're God's chosen, and we think of you as a mighty prince. Take the best of our tombs and use it to bury your dead. No one will keep you from using it." Abraham got up and bowed down before them. "One of you owns a particular cave at the end of a field. Talk to him and persuade him to sell it to me at full price." That man was sitting among them. He immediately stood and stepped forward. "I'm that man, and I can tell you that you're free to bury your dead there at no charge." Abraham said, "Please, allow me to buy this cave at full price." The man said, "Listen, the cave is worth 400 shekels of silver, but what is that between you and me? Bury your dead freely in the cave." Abraham weighed out 400 shekels and paid it to the man in front of everyone. So Abraham buried Sarah in the cave at Hebron, and it became his possession from that day on.
1: For more, go to BibleTelling.org.
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0: Peace be with you, listening friends. We greet you in the name of God, the Lord of peace, who wants everyone to understand and submit to the way of righteousness that he has established and have true peace with him forever. We are happy to be able to return today to present your program, The Way of Righteousness. In the last program, we examined the book of Jeremiah. The prophet Jeremiah lived some 600 years before the coming of the Messiah. We saw how Jeremiah warned his fellow Jews, telling them that if they did not repent of their sins and turn back to God, the army of the nation of Babylon would destroy the city of Jerusalem and take them captive. Sadly, most of the Jews listened to the false prophets and refused to heed Jeremiah's message. Thus we read how the Babylonian army came, destroyed Jerusalem, and carried the Jews far away to Babylon. Everything happened exactly as God had predicted through the mouth of Jeremiah, his prophet. But the destruction of Jerusalem did not mean that God had abandoned the Jews, the people he had chosen long beforehand. God could not forget the covenant that he had made with Abraham, Isaac, and Jacob, when he said to them, "All the peoples of the world will be blessed through you." God had not forgotten his plan to send the Redeemer into the world through the nation of Jews, which descended from Abraham. Thus the scriptures relate how God took care of the Jews in Babylon for 70 years, until he brought them back to Jerusalem, just as he had promised. However, to hear that story, you must wait until our next program. Today we plan to read about a young Jewish man who was one of the captives taken to Babylon. That young man is Daniel, the prophet of God, Daniel. The name Daniel means, "God is my judge." That was Daniel's testimony in short. Daniel feared no one except Almighty God, before whom every person must give an account one day. Daniel was not concerned about what men thought of him. Only God's thoughts mattered to him. God was Daniel's judge. Daniel believed what the prophet Solomon had written long before, saying,
1: "Fear of man will prove to be a snare, but whoever trusts in the Lord is kept safe."
0: God inspired Daniel to write a very profound book. The book of Daniel contains many revelations which the human mind could not invent. Only God knows what will happen in the future. And yet the prophet Daniel wrote about the history of many nations of the world, and he wrote their history before these nations even existed. For example, Daniel wrote how the kingdom of Persia and Greece and Rome would come into existence and what their kings would do. And he wrote it hundreds of years before most of these nations even existed. Also, like so many of God's prophets, Daniel wrote concerning the first coming and the second coming of the Messiah. Daniel prophesied that at the Messiah's first coming, he would be cut off, that is, killed as a sacrifice for sin. But when the Messiah returns to earth, he will judge the world in righteousness. Listen to the vision the prophet Daniel had concerning the Messiah's second coming.
1: "As I looked, thrones were set in place, and the Ancient of Days took his seat. His clothing was as white as snow. The hair of his head was white like wool. His throne was flaming with fire, and its wheels were all ablaze. A river of fire was flowing, coming out from before him. Thousands upon thousands attended to him. 10,000 times 10,000 stood before him.

0: In the first chapter of the book of Daniel, we see how Nebuchadnezzar, the king of Babylon, selected some of the Jewish men in order to train them to serve in his government. He chose those who were the most handsome and intelligent, with an aptitude for every kind of learning, capable of learning the difficult alphabet and language of Babylon. Daniel was one of the young men whom the king chose. Thus Daniel began to study in the schools of Babylon. However, on the very first day, Daniel faced a dilemma. The great king of Babylon had decided that the young men who were part of his school must drink the best wine and eat the best food. However, this wine and food had been offered to idols. Could Daniel participate in the worship of idols? Absolutely not. And why not? Because Daniel feared God. Daniel preferred death to doing something that was not pleasing to God, his Lord. Thus the scripture says,
1: "But Daniel resolved not to defile himself with the royal food and wine, and he asked the chief official for permission not to defile himself in this way."
0: The scriptures relate how God rescued Daniel from that dilemma, blessed him and gave him deep knowledge and wisdom, so that the scripture says,
1: "So Daniel entered the king's service in every matter of wisdom and understanding about which the king questioned him. He found Daniel 10 times better than all the magicians and enchanters in his whole kingdom."
0: Thus, for about 70 years, Daniel worked for 4 different kings, and God was with him. In the time remaining today, we would like to look at a story from the life of Daniel, a story that shows how Daniel feared no one but God alone. We will see how Daniel was very different from the other officials who worked for the king. They were the kind of men who habitually twisted the truth and received bribes because the fear of God was far from their heart. However, Daniel refused all unrighteousness and falsehood because the fear of God filled his heart. He preferred to be thrown into a den of lions rather than to displease God. Where our story begins, Daniel was now an old man and was serving faithfully under the 4th king. The kingdom of Babylon was no longer called Babylon, but Persia, because 2 nations, that is, the Medes and the Persians, had conquered Babylon and divided it in 2, just as the prophet Daniel had prophesied. In chapter 6, the scripture says,
1: "It pleased Darius the king to appoint 120 satraps to rule throughout the kingdom, with 3 administrators over them, one of whom was Daniel. The satraps were made accountable to them, so that the king might not suffer loss. Now Daniel so distinguished himself among the administrators and the satraps by his exceptional qualities that the king planned to set him over the whole kingdom. At this, the administrators and the satraps tried to find grounds for charges against Daniel in his conduct of government affairs, but they were unable to do so. They could find no corruption in him, because he was trustworthy and neither corrupt nor negligent. Finally, these men said, 'We will never find any basis for charges against this man Daniel, unless it has something to do with the law of his God.' So the administrators and the satraps went as a group to the king and said, 'O King Darius, live forever. The royal administrators, prefects, satraps, advisors, and governors have all agreed that the king should issue an edict and enforce the decree that anyone who prays to any god or man during the next 30 days, except to you, O king, shall be thrown into the lion's den. Now, O king, issue the decree and put it in writing so that it cannot be altered, in accordance with the laws of the Medes and Persians, which cannot be repealed.' So King Darius put the decree in writing. Now, when Daniel learned that the decree had been published, he went home to his upstairs room, where the windows opened toward Jerusalem. 3 times a day he got down on his knees and prayed, giving thanks to his God, just as he had done before. Then these men went as a group and found Daniel praying and asking God for help. So they went to the king and spoke to him about his royal decree. 'Did you not publish a decree that during the next 30 days, anyone who prays to any god or man except to you, O king, would be thrown into the lion's den?' The king answered, 'The decree stands in accordance with the laws of the Medes and Persians, which cannot be repealed.' Then they said to the king,

0: Daniel, who is one of the exiles from Judah, pays no attention to you, O king, or to the decree you put in writing. He still prays three times a day. When the king heard this, he was greatly distressed. He was determined to rescue Daniel and made every effort until sundown to save him. Then the men went as a group to the king and said to him, "Remember, O king, that according to the law of the Medes and Persians, no decree or edict that the king issues can be changed." So the king gave the order, and they brought Daniel and threw him into the lion's den. The king said to Daniel, "May your God, whom you serve continually, rescue you." A stone was brought and placed over the mouth of the den, and the king sealed it with his own signet ring and with the rings of his nobles, so that Daniel's situation might not be changed. Then the king returned to his palace and spent the night without eating and without any entertainment being brought to him, and he could not sleep. At the first light of dawn, the king got up and hurried to the lion's den. When he came near the den, he called to Daniel in an anguished voice, "Daniel, servant of the living God, has your God, whom you serve continually, been able to rescue you from the lions?" Daniel answered, "O king, live forever. My God sent his angel, and he shut the mouths of the lions. They have not hurt me, because I was found innocent in his sight. Nor have I ever done any wrong before you, O king." The king was overjoyed and gave orders to lift Daniel out of the den. And when Daniel was lifted from the den, no wound was found on him, because he had trusted in his God. At the king's command, the men who had falsely accused Daniel were brought in and thrown into the lion's den, along with their wives and children. And before they reached the floor of the den, the lions overpowered them and crushed all their bones. Then King Darius wrote to all the peoples, nations, and men of every language throughout the land, "May you prosper greatly. I issue a decree that in every part of my kingdom, people must fear and reverence the God of Daniel, for he is the living God, and he endures forever. His kingdom will not be destroyed. His dominion will never end. He rescues and he saves. He performs signs and wonders in the heavens and on earth. He has rescued Daniel from the power of the lions. Amen."
1: Did you hear what the heathen king said after he saw how God had saved Daniel from the lions? He said, "I issue a decree that in every part of my kingdom, people must fear the God of Daniel, for he is the living God and he endures forever." You who are listening today, do you fear the God of Daniel? Perhaps you are asking, who is the God of Daniel? The God of Daniel is the God of Abraham, Isaac, and Jacob. The God of Daniel is the God of the prophets Moses and David. The God of Daniel is the God who has given us the Holy Scriptures. He is the God who promised to send down a Redeemer who would save sinners from a power that is stronger than the power of the lions, that is, the power of Satan and sin and hell. The God of Daniel is God, the one true God. Do you fear the God of Daniel? We are not asking whether you fear your friends and their thoughts, or whether you fear your ancestors and their customs, or your witch doctors or sangomas and their demands. What we are asking you is this: do you fear God? Do you want to please the Lord God and obey his holy word? Daniel feared God, which was why he did not fear man. Daniel preferred to spend a night in the den of lions rather than to displease the Lord his God. How about you? Do you fear God? Do you fear him as Daniel feared him? Do you hate unrighteousness as Daniel hated it? Do you cherish the word of God like Daniel cherished it? Or are you like most of the sons of Adam, who twist the truth, love money, and neglect the Holy Scriptures? Do you fear God? Thank you for listening. In our next lesson, we plan to look at some amazing prophecies written by Zechariah, a prophet who came after Daniel. God bless you as you meditate on this important truth.
0: Fear of man will prove to be a snare, but whoever trusts in the Lord is kept safe.

0: 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Number one. Number one. Number one. Number one.
1: Number one. How do you do? Care to come with us? We'll meet a man who has taken the trouble to calculate what he and a few members of his family cost the state in the expenses of the police, the courts, and the prisons. And he came up with a boxcar figure. During the last 25 years, though, his contribution to society has been equally impressive. The change took place when his heart and mind and life were unshackled. From Chicago, crossroads of America, the Pacific Garden Mission presents Unshackled, the unique transcribed dramatic series that tells the true stories of real people. For more than 94 years, the old lighthouse in Chicago has offered the men and women of the street the assurance that if your life is empty, it can be filled to overflowing. For more than 21 years, through Unshackled, the same assurance has gone out around the earth to be heard by people of many lands and cultures. These programs are now heard in more places than ever before and are translated and re-dramatized in other languages by nationals. This global outreach has come to be as some of those who listen have made it their business to help as they are able, to make it possible for others to hear the program that makes you face yourself and think. There are lives that seem loaded on the side of disaster. People who seem inescapably headed for trouble. It's the story of such a person we have to tell you. When you hear it, you won't wonder that he wound up in prison. You'll marvel that he isn't there now. You'll learn why as we bring you the true story of Don Price, right now on Unshackled.
2: I was born in the city of Indianapolis on February 3rd, 1925, and grew up in what I would call an unusual atmosphere. For example, most small children are taught that if ever lost or in trouble, they should go at once to the first policeman they see. But I had an altogether different attitude after hearing the conversation of my father and grandfather.
3: You ready for another one yourself?
4: Yeah, sure. Pour a long one. That's good. Well, this has been an expensive day. Let's drink and forget it.
3: Expensive, sure. But I'd rather spend a little money to grease a copper than to do time for bootlegging. You know, if I wasn't an honest man, I'd join the force.
4: Yeah. If you're so honest, drink up.
2: I guess I was all of 4 years old when I heard that little discussion about the bribe-taking policeman. No one ever mentioned the thousands of honest policemen in uniform, so I developed my own warped opinions. A little later on, something else happened to warp them just a little farther.
4: Well, here's to Otto.
3: Yeah, rest in peace. Yeah.
5: Did something happen to Uncle Otto, Daddy?
3: What do you want to know for?
4: Well, you might as well tell him. He's going to pester you till you do it.
3: Well, maybe you ought to know that. Okay, Danny, your Uncle Otto is dead.
5: Dead? Uncle Otto? He's dead?
2: What my dad didn't bother to explain was that my uncle was engaged in a payroll robbery when he was shot. That didn't get across to me at all. All I knew was that my uncle was dead because a policeman had shot him. Then, less than a year later, someone rang the doorbell one evening and my mother went to answer it. And I was sitting at the kitchen table, but I could hear her speak to whoever was at the door. And then I heard the voice of a man. I couldn't hear what he said, but I heard my mother gasp. When she came back in the kitchen a moment later, her eyes were frightened. Frightened and angry.
6: Donnie, Mother's got to go out right this minute, and you'll have to stay here and Be a good boy until your brother Arthur gets here to watch you. You hear me?
5: Yes, Mom.
6: Now, don't touch the stove and don't go outside. You hear?
5: What's the trouble, Mama? What's the trouble?
6: Plenty of trouble. Some trigger-happy policeman shot your dad. I'm going to go to the hospital and see how bad it is.
2: Of course, the trigger-happy policeman had caught my father in the act of committing a robbery. Dad recovered from the gunshot wound, stood trial, and was sentenced to 5 years in the Indiana State Penitentiary at Michigan City. Mother got a divorce, put out one of my brothers for adoption, and moved with the rest of us to live with her parents in Grand Rapids. That wasn't a very good arrangement. The house was much too small. Very early one morning, my mother quietly wakened my brother, who had always been her favorite.
6: Arthur! Arthur, come on! We're getting out of here right now. You get up and come on. We're going to leave the brat.
2: I was the brat, and the brat was awake that morning to hear everything that went on. From that moment on, I don't think I was ever free of a deep resentment against everyone I met. And during the next 9 years, while I lived with my grandparents, nothing happened to lighten that resentment one bit.
3: Hey, Boob!
5: Yeah, Grandpa?
3: What are you daydreaming about? Didn't you hear me tell you to go down the cellar and get me another bottle of White Mule?
5: Another one?
3: Hold your lip, Boob, and get going.
5: All right.
3: Wait a minute. Let's see who's here before you go down the cellar. Well?
7: Good afternoon, sir. I'm the new pastor of the church in the next block.
3: We don't want any.
7: You don't... I beg your pardon.
3: Whatever you're selling, we don't want any.
7: Well, friend, I'm not selling anything. I can't. Salvation is free.
3: Buster, let me tell you something. Anything else in this world is free, I'll take some. But the religion stuff you're peddling, no, sir. Now, you can believe them fairy stories in the Bible if you want. Not for me. As far as free is concerned, I want to hear you tell me that when the collection plate goes round.
7: I'd like to be a friend of yours if you'll let me. After all, we're neighbors.
3: I can't pick my neighbors, but I can sure enough pick my friends. And you mealy-mouthed preachers ain't no friends of mine.
7: Well, I'd like to show you that you're wrong.
3: Well, let me tell you something. I've got an old shotgun standing here behind the door, and she's loaded. Now, you've just got 10 seconds to skedaddle out of here before I let her fly.
7: No, you don't.
3: Oh, yes, I do mean. I mean a whole lot meaner than you think I mean. Now get!
5: Wow!
3: Yeah, I'm glad he didn't stick around and make me shoot. Now, boy, get me that bottle of White Mule. You know, nothing gives a man such a thirst as giving religion a good, swift kick.
2: When my grandfather was sober, he was mean. Drunk, he became comparatively friendly, in his own way.
3: John, boy?
5: Yeah, Gramps?
3: How old are you?
5: Be 9 pretty soon.
3: Well, 9. Man ought to know how to handle his liquor by that age. Now then, you just take this here glass of white lightning and drink it down. Go on, boy.
5: Oh! A little rough, Gramps.
3: Yeah. Well, you know how to smooth her out? You have another. Oh. Here you are.
2: I left Gramps and went to look up my dad when I was 14. Found him, too, the day after he came out of prison. My dad hadn't wasted any time. He was already driving a new car.
8: So you thought it was time to look up your old dad, eh, Don?
5: Yeah, that's right. I'm sick of Grandpa.
8: I don't blame you, boy. Hey, there's a guy I've been wanting to see.
5: Yeah, where?
8: In that car up ahead. You know, that guy's big mouth put me in the pen last time. Now I'm going to shut his for him.
2: My dad curbed the other car, jumped out, hauled the other man out of his car, and began working him over.
8: Swing on me, huh?
9: Look out, Bryce, will don't you? Do it,
8: you lousy!
9: Don't do it!
8: You canary bird!
5: Is he dead, Dad?
8: Probably not. But let's get out of here. I had my fun.
2: World War II came along and I was in the Army. Nothing changed about my way of living. I still drank all I could get and prowled around looking for whatever I thought might be a good time. Just once, though, I had a very unusual experience. It was down in Texas. I had a 3-day pass. And the bus stopped in Weatherford and I got out to inquire where I could get a drink. Well, the person I asked told me the town was dry and pointed out the USO. And there I met a really unusual person, a Mrs. Jackson. She was like no one I had ever known.
10: Soldier, it's not any of my business, but you don't look to me like you really enjoy life, do you?
2: Oh, sure I do. I take my fun where I find it.
10: Oh, fun, sure. But what about joy?
2: Joy? What's the difference between fun and joy?
10: You really want to know?
2: Yeah, I'm listening.
10: All right. Joy is, fun without a hangover. Joy is fun without regret. Joy is fun without disgrace. Joy is fun without being ashamed. And joy is what God gives to Christians to take the place of the fun the rest of the world grabs at.
2: Christians? You religious?
10: I'm a Christian. That's considerably more satisfactory than being religious. Soldier, I'm having chicken dinner at my house tomorrow. You come on out and eat with us. We'll go to church in the evening.
2: Well, that's the way it worked out. She talked about Christ, and I tried to keep my ears plugged, or if not my ears, my brain. But I went back several times, and when I was about to ship overseas, she gave me a Bible with a metal back.
10: Not that I really think that thin little piece of metal can turn a bullet. God can, though. Remember that, Don. God can do anything.
2: Give me the Bible. I'll take all the armor plate I can get. On VE Day, I was in Pilsen, and I stayed drunk almost steadily for 30 days. Then back in the States on furlough, I met Lydia. People did a lot of foolish things in those days. For instance, Lydia married me. She was sweet and good, but somehow I talked her into marriage. For a while, she was an army wife. Then I decided I wanted to be a civilian. Well, naturally, the first thing I did when I got back to home territory was to stage a celebration, and my brother was ready to help out with that.
11: Well, kid, what do you say we quit fooling around and go out and do the town?
2: Sure, let's go.
12: Don, you were drunk all the way here on the train.
2: So what?
12: Not tonight again.
11: You want to take your wife along, kid?
2: Lydia? Nah, she doesn't like to drink.
12: Well, please, Don.
2: Oh, now you're getting wifey. And if there's one thing I hate, that's it. Come on, Art, let's go.
11: How you like being home, kid?
2: Ah, great, great. But it's costing me too much to live. You know, I gotta figure a way to pick up a little easy change.
11: Well, I've got a few angles. Maybe you'd like to learn.
2: Learn what?
11: Well, the law calls it breaking and entering. Me, I call it good business.
2: Hey, maybe you better show me. I could use some good business. That's when my criminal education began in earnest. From the fellas I met, I learned how to get into a place through a roof without disturbing the bug, the burglar alarm. Or how to open a small safe. That solved my money problems in a hurry.
12: I'll be needing some more money tomorrow, Don.
2: Sure. How much you want?
12: Oh, just a little bit'll be all right.
2: $100 help?
12: $100? Don, where did you get that?
2: Won it.
12: You won it?
2: Sure. Aren't you lucky you got a husband that's lucky, too?
12: I don't know. I hope so, Don. I hope so. I don't know.
2: It must have been about then that I went out to the store, stopped in a saloon, and got home 9 days later. What happened was that I went down to the Skid Row section, got plenty loaded with liquor, and then decided to go to Kentucky to gamble. For that, I needed a fresh supply of cash, and to get it, I went down into Tennessee and opened a safe. It was a little one, a tool job. Then for a couple of days and quite a few bottles, I hid out in a rooming house. It was there, as the liquor began wearing off, that I first felt any real remorse. In a few hours, my conscience bothered me so much that I decided to phone my wife. Hi, Lydia. Yeah, it's me. What? Huh? Down in Tennessee. Oh, sure, I'm okay. Huh? Oh, a fortune teller can't tell you anything about me. Lydia, look, I'm on my way home. No fooling. Okay. I'll see you tomorrow. When I got home that time, I was full of promises, especially when Lydia broke the news.
12: Oh, I'm so glad you got back, honey. You know what the doctor told me today?
2: Nothing wrong, is there?
12: No. That is, not unless you think twins are wrong.
2: Twins? How can he tell?
12: Well, of course, he isn't sure, but that's what he thinks anyway.
2: Boy, twins. Okay, honey, from now on I'll behave myself. You watch. It lasted until the twins were born. Then, of course, I had to celebrate. In another few weeks, I was back to my same old tricks with the same old gang.
11: Okay, Don, you're elected to climb up, go through the window, and drop down inside.
2: You sure there's no dog inside? I mean, some of these saloon keepers leave a dog on the place at night.
11: No, forget it. There used to be a night watchman, but they let him go.
2: Okay, hand me the tools.
11: All right, here you are.
2: Okay.
13: Yeah, there you go. You got it?
2: Huh?
13: You got a hold of the windowsill.
2: Yeah.
13: All right?
2: Yeah. All I gotta do is get her open. There. Okay. I'm going in. Now, don't forget to whistle if anyone comes around.
13: Don't worry. I'll whistle.
2: I eased myself over the sill and lowered myself on the inside. I had reached the point where I was hanging inside by my fingers, just ready to drop, when it happened. Somehow the night watchman had been put back on the job, and as I hung there, helpless, his flashlight hit me with a beam of light.
8: I guess I got you right where I want you, mister. Now drop and turn around real slow.
13: I will not!
2: Somehow I climbed out, dropped to the ground, and ran a block before I hailed a cab and told the driver to get me to a hospital. Not long after I came out of surgery, Lydia arrived.
12: Don?
2: Honey, who told you I was here?
12: The police. There's a policeman guarding the room right now.
2: I know.
12: Oh, this is awful, Don.
2: Honey, if I get out of this alive, I'll go straight. I promise.
1: The doctors gave Don 4 days to live. He faced two possibilities. One was death, the other was criminal prosecution. Even so, though he promised his wife, "If I get out of this alive, I'll go straight," there was no real repentance in his heart. Harry Saulnier, who is superintendent of Pacific Garden Mission, has asked that this powerful story be given the widest possible circulation.
14: Right, because it shows so clearly that no one is beyond hope. We know that some people who would most benefit by hearing Don Price's story may not be listening right now. You who are listening may know such a person. Wouldn't it be great if that person knew the story? Well, we're making it possible by publishing the whole story in an attractive booklet in the form of an exciting and inspiring short story. Not only that, but we are offering you a copy of the booklet free. You can enjoy it yourself, and you can give it to some person you think it might help.
1: That's one effective ministry the booklet can have, but there are others. Some ministers are finding sermon material in these booklets. Sunday school teachers are using them to stimulate the interest of their classes. However used, the booklet can be a tool for personal evangelism.
14: That, of course, is the reason we're so eager to send out as many of the short story booklets as possible. 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
2: After a few days, the doctors decided I was going to live to stand trial. When my case finally came up, I was convicted of burglary in the third degree and was sentenced to a year at hard labor. On the rock pile with a 20-pound hammer, I learned to hate the voice of the guard who stood over us. He had a way of yelling, "Come on, Price, get it," that broke down my ambition to shorten my time with good behavior. And I took out my rage in a fight with another prisoner. For that, I was put in the hole. The cell was 6 feet by 6 feet. Across the way was another man who loved to talk. In time, he got on my nerves almost as badly as the guard had done.
15: Hey, over there. Are you listening?
2: How can I help it?
15: Friend, I want to read you something we both know is true. He that sows to the wind shall reap a whirlwind. How about that?
2: How about you shutting up?
15: Here's another one. I cried unto thee, O Lord, I said, Thou art my refuge and my portion in the land of living. Attend unto my cry, for I am brought very low. Deliver me from my persecutors, for they are stronger than I. Bring my soul out of prison, that I may praise thy name.
2: If you wanted religion, why didn't you get it on the outside? Now keep quiet, will you?
15: Friend, I used to struggle like you're doing. Then I met the Lord Jesus. Now I've got peace. Even in a place like this.
2: Then you're some kind of nut.
15: You can have the same kind of peace and joy. Listen. Now the God of hope fill you with all joy and peace in believing, that ye may abound in hope through the power of the Holy Ghost.
2: Shut up. Just shut up. I stormed and raged, but that man kept on day after day reading from the Bible. I couldn't even see his face, but his voice reached across to me.
15: Hey, this is one I love to read. It says, I, the Lord, have called thee in righteousness, and will hold thine hand, and keep thee, and give thee for a covenant of the people, for a light of the Gentiles, to open the blind eyes, to bring out the prisoners from the prison, and them that sit in darkness out of the prison house. That's what the Lord God says about Jesus. And then listen to the very words that Jesus read aloud in the synagogue at Nazareth. The Spirit of the Lord is upon me, because the Lord had anointed me to preach

0: And when I did get out, I made good on the promise, even though it brought me some pretty unpleasant remarks from some of the others. It was there in the chapel that I first heard what people were talking about when they spoke of the gospel.
1: Listen, man. Every human being, just by the fact of being a member of the human race, is a sinner, and so needs to be saved. Don't ever let anyone come in here and point a finger and say, you're a sinner because you're in here. That isn't true. You're in here because of sin. Yours and probably some other people's too. So I can say, you're not a sinner because you're inside. You're inside because you're a sinner. And the one on the outside is no less of a sinner. All have sinned and come short of the glory of God. That's what we read in the Word of God. God loved you so much that he sent his Son to shed his blood for you. Jesus went to the cross for you. He bought your salvation for you to have as a gift. Don't fail to take it. You'll be turning your back on the light of the world and rejecting the gift of eternal life. This life of peace and joy in Christ is all glory. Take it now. It's God's gift for you.
0: Man after man went down the aisle to kneel and pray, and I stood stubbornly still. I told myself I could do the time because I had done the crime. I said I was tough and could take it. And then I thought of my wife and my children and didn't feel so tough. A blind girl sang, "No one ever cared for me like Jesus." And it broke my heart. 10 seconds after she stopped singing, I was at the altar on my knees praying. And I prayed, "Listen, Lord, swim, sink, or die. It's all away with you, God. All away with you."
2: The natural question now is, did it make a difference? Well, I know Don Price. We talked at length just a few weeks ago. I know that Don led his father and his granddad to receive Christ, and then his Uncle Lee, and of course his wife and children. Don works actively with a well-known Bible school and a large church as director of public relations, is an active evangelist with a special interest in the ministry of prisons, one of a group in Indianapolis now supporting a Christian high school, making plans for nursing homes and a center for women who are drug addicts. We suspect that whatever Don and his family cost the state in years gone by has been more than repaid. But not by Don. This, too, was paid by the Lord in the realization of the promise that if any man be in Christ, he's a new creature. You can be in the hole and solitary, or you can be solitary in the midst of a great city, but no one's beyond the reach of the love, the grace, and the power of God. To counsel with someone who's concerned about you, feel free to get in touch with Pacific Garden Mission, Chicago, Illinois, 60605. The telephone number in Chicago, 922-1462. In Europe, address unshackled in care of Transworld Radio, Carolyn House, Croydon, England. 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Heard in this true story were Kirby Scott as Don Price with Sandra Gere, Edie Fisher, Russ Reed, Norman Pierce, and Nate Millette. Original music, Lucille Becker. 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
3: Quench is an interesting word, isn't it? Somehow the way it sounds, quench, tells you what it's all about. Think about all the things in life that you can quench. A fire is something we can quench. Enthusiasm is something we can quench. Faith, hope, love.

0: love and joy are all things that we can quench. Hi, I'm Bernie Diamond from ChristianityWorks.com. There's something else we can quench too, and as things turn out, it's closely related to all of those. Well, it's not so much a something, but a someone, the Holy Spirit. Because when you think about it, faith, hope, love, and joy are all gifts that He brings into our lives. And why wouldn't He? He's God living inside every man, woman, and child who believes in Jesus. Do you want to know how to quench the Holy Spirit? Be grumpy, complain, grumble, be ungrateful. The alternative? Pray without ceasing. Give thanks in all circumstances, because that's what God wants you to do. Don't quench the Spirit. Have you ever felt like you've run out of puff, run out of steam? You've been going and going and going, and all of a sudden, the tank's empty. The power's gone. All gone, it would seem. Well, if you've been there, or maybe if you're there right now, then today's message is for you. Hi, I'm Bernie Diamond, and welcome to A Different Perspective. Well, if you were able to join me yesterday on the program, you'll know that we've been talking a lot about God's desire to bless us. Let me be a little bit more specific. God's overwhelming desire to bless you abundantly. No, not a sugar daddy kind of blessing. Not an answer to prayers like, Lord, what I really want is $1 million in my account, a Mercedes SLE in the driveway, and a 27-room house overlooking the water. Now, in the right context, none of those are particularly bad things in and of themselves. They're just not prayers that God answers very often. God does want to bless us abundantly, super abundantly, Jesus said, beyond measure, without limit. But He wants to bless us in a way that glorifies Him and in a way that's good for us. If you had a spoiled child at home, a teenager maybe who's always demanding this and that and throwing tantrums when he doesn't get it, would you bless him with more stuff? I hope not, because if you love him, you need to help him grow up. If, on the other hand, you had a child with a heart for helping other people and doing the best that she can possibly do and sacrificing her life for other people, if she asked you for a blessing, would you bless her? Absolutely you would. The only thing that would constrain you would be your resources and your power. Well, here's the good news. God is not constrained by resources or power. He has an infinite quantity of both of those. And like any good father, God's heart is to bless us without measure, provided that our intentions are the right intentions. And that's why we've been looking at the prayer of Jabez found tucked away amidst 9 chapters of dry, boring genealogies. Jabez stands out head and shoulders above his brothers and above the hundreds upon hundreds of names in that genealogy. And he stands out for this reason. It's because of what he prayed, what he asked God for. Let's take another look at it today. 1 Chronicles chapter 4, verses 9 and 10. Now Jabez was more honourable than his brothers, and his mother called him Jabez, saying, "Because I bore him in pain." And Jabez called on the God of Israel, saying, "Oh, that you would bless me indeed and enlarge my territory, that your hand would be with me, and that you would keep me from evil, that I may not cause pain." So God granted him what he requested. Starting his life off with a name that literally meant, "I'm a pain," well, it's not such a good start in life, is it? But despite that less than optimal start in life, something that a lot of us can relate to, he asked God to bless his socks off. And as that blessing overflowed out of his life, he then asked God to expand his territory to enable him to share that blessing with so many other people. Blessing is something that flows into us from above, but when God blesses us abundantly, it flows out through us to those around us. And as we see them being blessed through the blessing that's overflowing through us, the next natural thing to ask for God to increase our borders so that we can share this blessing with more and more and more and more people. And that is something that God's only too delighted to do. Because after all, you and I are the entry points of His blessing into a lost and hurting world. We're here to be His blessing to those who need it. I shared with you last week how early on when I gave my life to Jesus, I knew that I just couldn't contain that blessing. I knew that I had to tell people about it. And so I asked God to expand my borders. This He did beyond anything I could have ever imagined way back then. Here I am now with you sharing the love and the blessing of Jesus Christ. But immediately, When those borders began to expand, I found myself completely out of my depth. When the number of radio stations airing this very program that you're listening to grew from a handful to a few hundred to over 1,000, there were many times along the way that I was completely overwhelmed by how much had to be done to make it all happen, how many things were beyond my ability and my wisdom and my foresight, by how inadequate I was and still am for the task. Trust me, I'm not into false modesty. I'm telling you that the things that God calls the little ministry of Christianity Works to do as we produce radio and television programs and reach out across the globe is breathtakingly, gobsmackingly scary on a daily basis. I suspect that's exactly what was happening to Jabez. And so the third part of his prayer went like this. Firstly, God, that you would bless me indeed and enlarge my territory and that your hand would be with me. He prayed that God's mighty hand would be with him and upon him. Throughout Scripture, the hand of God is used as a symbol or a reference to God's immense power. Jabez knew as more blessing came his way and more opportunities to share that blessing came his way as his territory grew, he simply couldn't do it on his own. Years ago, I stumbled across this amazing Scripture, and it's one that I want to give you today, 2 Chronicles chapter 16, verse 9. For the eyes of the Lord range throughout the entire earth to show himself strong for those whose heart is true to him. Isn't that a beautiful scripture? The eyes of the Lord range throughout the entire earth to show himself strong for those whose heart is true to him. In other words, when our heart is true to God, remember, God looks on a man's heart, not on his exterior qualities. When our heart is true to God, he actively sees that because his eyes are roaming the earth looking for precisely that. And when he finds it in you and in me, he comes to us in a show of power to meet the incredible challenges of the abundant blessing and the expanded borders. God knows you and I can't do it on our own. He knows that. In fact, his plan was that we should always, always have to depend on him. As Bruce Wilkinson writes in his little book, The Prayer of Jabez, for the Christian, dependence is just another word for power. I love that. For the Christian, dependence is just another word for power. God wants us to depend on his power. You see, the disciples, unfaithful, selfish, uneducated bunch of guys that they were, Jesus departed and entrusted to them the salvation of the whole world. It was their role to step out and kick off this fledgling idea of this thing called church, right amidst terror and persecution. And what was it that Jesus said to them before he was taken up? Luke chapter 24, verses 46 to 49. He said to them, "Thus it is written that the Messiah is to suffer and to rise from the dead on the third day, and that repentance and forgiveness of sins is to be proclaimed to all nations, beginning from Jerusalem. You are witnesses of these things. And see, I am sending upon you what my Father promised. So stay here in the city until you have been clothed with power from on high." God's plan was always to give you and me all the power we need to accomplish what he's called us to do. Let me say it again, in case you missed it the first time. God's plan was always to give you and me all the power we need to accomplish what he's called us to do. And so as we ask for more blessing, and we ask for more territory across which to share his blessing around, as naturally as night follows day, we're going to need to ask him that his hand would be with us, that his power would be upon us. Because without that power, without his power, we're just going to stumble at the first hurdle. We are not going to be able to accomplish the things God's called us to do in our own power. I cannot achieve what God has called me to do in my own strength, and neither can you. We can only do it in his power. And to the one whose heart is set on doing his will, there is more than enough, more than enough, more than enough, way more than enough power at our disposal. Do you get it? God wants to bless you. I so want you to grow in the blessing and the power of God as he pours himself out through you, through your unique, God-crafted, God-given personality and gifts and abilities. That's why I've written a special booklet this month called God Wants to Bless You. 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May your life be turned completely upside down as you discover the blessing that God has in store for you, the new territory that He's already prepared for you, and the incredible power of His that will propel you forward to achieve great things for Him. I'm Bernie Diamond. Thanks so much for joining me. I'll catch you again same time tomorrow with a different perspective.
1: 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Here's Dr. Gary Chapman with a challenge that it's never too early to start preparing for marriage.
2: When I speak on college campuses on this topic, I say to the students, the time to prepare for marriage is not after you get engaged. 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You may be dating for the first time in your life. If you've dated one time, you ought to be getting ready for marriage. I believe that in the church, we've got to move the process of preparation for marriage far earlier in the lives of our young people. And if we don't challenge them to begin to prepare for marriage, they ain't gonna get it anywhere else.
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4: Now, as gunshots echo across the windswept, snow-covered reaches of the wild Northwest, Quaker Puffed Wheat and Quaker Puffed Rice, the breakfast cereal shot from guns, present the challenge of the Yukon. It's Yukon King, swiftest and strongest lead dog of the Northwest, blazing the trail for Sergeant Preston of the Northwest Mounted Police in his relentless pursuit of lawbreakers.
5: On King! On Huskies!
4: Gold. Gold discovered in the Yukon. A stampede to the Klondike in the wild race for riches. Back to the days of the gold rush. With Quaker Puffed Wheat and Quaker Puffed Rice bringing you the adventures of Sergeant Preston and his wonder dog Yukon King as they meet the challenge of the Yukon.
6: Hello?
7: Oh, this is Jay Michael, announcer on the Challenge of the Yukon radio program. 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
4: 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The Gold Nugget Cafe was crowded with its usual clientele of merrymakers. In one corner, 4 men were playing cards for high stakes. Don Ritchie, the man with the largest number of chips before him, was smooth-shaven and pale. His eyes were the only live part of his mask-like face, and his hands dealt the cards with the ease of an experienced gambler. Jed Reed, the older man sitting at Ritchie's right, was a direct contrast. His face, leathery and worn, told of an outdoor life, and his hands were bony and calloused from work with a pick and shovel. An old dog lay quietly beside him, looking up now and then when his master spoke.
8: Lucky show with you tonight, Richie. That's the 3rd straight pot you've won.
9: Maybe that dog of yours is bad luck for you. You should have left him home.
8: Duke goes with me wherever I go. And he ain't bad luck either.
9: A poker game is no place for a dog.
8: Oh, is that so?
9: Are you going to play poker?
10: Pick up your hand.
8: It's not all I'm going to pick up. You just dropped a card, Richie, right here on the floor in front of Duke's nose. Fell out of your sleeve. No wonder you've been winning.
10: What? You mean you... You planted that there. Don't you dare accuse me of cheating. Get away from me, you mangy cur! Grab the dog!
8: Back! Get that, Duke!
10: Hold it!
8: You kick my dog and I'll bash your head in!
10: You just try it!
11: Jed, stop it! Hang on to that dog, Bill!
12: I've got him, Sergeant Preston.
11: I'll break this up, you do. What's wrong?
10: This old fool accused me of cheating, Sergeant Preston. I took a swing at him and his dog attacked me.
8: You kick, Duke, and I'm going to beat your head in!
11: Steady, Jed, hold it.
8: Look at Duke, Sergeant. His mouth is bleeding. This dirty no good.
11: All right, calm down. You men, break up this game and get out of here.
12: All right, Sergeant.
8: Let me look at Duke's mouth first, Sergeant. Here, boy. Why, Richie, you yellow skunk. You kicked my dog in the mouth.
11: No more of that.
8: But he broke off one of his big teeth.
10: I'll kick him all out if he comes after me again.
13: There's a new dentist come to town today, Jed. Maybe he can fix up a new one for Duke.
8: Well, let me tell you something, Richie. You touch this dog again and I'll kill you, do you hear? I'll kill you.
11: Come on, Jed. I'm going your way. I'll walk home with you. It was 2 days later that Jed Reed sat in the waiting room of the new dentist's office with Duke at his side. Jake Davis, a prospector, waited with him and looked uneasily at the door that led to the back room as howls of pain came through it.
14: That sign outside says painless dentist, but that sure don't sound like it.
8: None of them are painless. Guess we're pretty lucky to have a dentist way up here in Dawson. A real one, I mean.
14: Well, Dr. Drake just got here a few days ago, didn't he?
8: Yep. He come from somewhere in the States, I guess.
14: Yes, so I heard.
8: I don't know why he'd pick a cold place like this when he could make a living where it's warm and comfortable.
14: Well, he's probably going to try some prospecting as soon as he makes enough to grubstake himself.
8: Never mind, Duke. Lie down, boy.
14: That howling even makes your dog nervous. You shouldn't have brought him here, Jed. He might make trouble when the dentist works on you.
8: Well, I had to bring him. He's the patient, not me.
14: What? Wait till the boys hear about this.
8: I don't see anything funny. Duke is just as important to me as any human.
15: I'll wash your mouth out with salt water once in a while and you'll be all right. Thanks. Who's next?
8: We are. Come on, Duke.
15: You'd better leave that dog out here while I take care of him.
8: No, Doc. He's the one I want you to treat.
15: Are you crazy?
8: No, one of Duke's fangs got broken off. He needs it for eating and fighting.
15: Well, I'm no dog doctor.
8: Man, it's no harder to make a dog's tooth than a man's tooth, is it?
15: Well, he's liable to take my hand off.
8: Not while I'm holding him, he won't. And Duke will make friends with anybody I tell him to. He understands almost every word I say.
15: No, sir. Get him out of here.
8: Of course, I'd be willing to pay you mighty well. Almost any price you say. I got a good gold claim, and
15: I see. Well, now, if you're willing to pay for it, bring him in, let me have a look at the tooth, and I'll see what I can do.
8: Well, thanks, Doc. Come along, Duke.
13: Well, if that's not the darndest thing. Well, hello, Richie.
10: Hello, Jake. Is the new dentist here?
14: Yep, he's busy just now.
10: Well, maybe I'd better come back another time. He's taking you
14: next. Oh, I'm in no hurry. I'll be glad to give you my turn. It's taken me a while to sort of get up my courage.
10: Well, if you don't mind.
14: Oh, not at all. Oh, say, do you know what that dentist is doing?
10: What?
14: You know old Jed Reed?
10: Yeah?
14: He's brought his dog here to get a gold tooth for him. I bet you never heard of that back in Seattle where you come from.
10: That old fool, he'll probably try and send me the bill. I kicked the cur in the teeth the other night.
14: Well, so you're the one who broke his tooth.
10: Should have bashed his head in.
15: You bring him in tomorrow. I'll wear some heavy gloves. You bring some strong cloth. Canvas or something.
8: Well, thanks, Doc. I'll have him. Get back, you cur. Stop it, Duke. Get back here.
10: You better get him back, or I'll kick the rest of his teeth in.
8: I told you the other night, Richie. You so much as touch this dog again, and I'll kill you.
10: Get him out of here, or I'll put a bullet in him.
8: You do, and you'll never live to tell about it. Come on, Duke.
14: Doc. I'm letting Richie here have my turn. He's in kind of a hurry to see you.
15: Oh, all right. Come in.
10: Sure.
8: Thanks, Jake.
10: You don't seem too glad to see me.
15: I don't know what you mean.
10: Your whiskers aren't fooling me, Carson. I knew you back in Seattle, and you know me.
15: You're crazy. I never saw you before.
10: All right, if you want to keep up the act, I'll leave. But I've been getting the Seattle paper sent to me. The last one had a picture of Dr. Carson in it.
16: Seems he's wanted for murder, and they don't know where he is. Of course, if I tell the police I think I know and show them the clipping...
15: Why didn't you show it to them?
16: Because I'm an old friend of yours. They'd never suspect you with that black beard hiding your face, but they could shave it off and they could check on you.
15: All right, Richie. What's your proposition?
16: Now you're getting sensible, Carson. I think you're going to find the dental profession quite profitable up here.
15: I hope you're right.
16: Like everything else, you can make your own price. If a man has a toothache, he isn't going to quibble.
15: Go on.
16: Well, now, Carson, I don't have to draw you a picture, do I?
15: You want to cut in on the profits as a price for your silence. Is that it?
16: That isn't unreasonable, is it?
15: It's blackmail.
16: Oh, let's just call it an exchange of favors.
15: You seem very sure of yourself.
16: I've planned it all very carefully. I've been planning it from the minute I recognized you. And if I were you, Carson, I wouldn't plan anything, well, let's say, violent. That clipping is in very good hands in a sealed envelope with a note on the front. To be delivered to the mounted police in case of my death.
15: Looks as if you're holding all the cards, Richie.
16: I knew you'd see it my way.
15: How much do you want?
16: Well, let's start off with a few hundred.
15: Start off?
16: Yes, Carson. Start off.
11: It was about 2 weeks later that Sergeant Preston went into the Gold Nugget Cafe and was hailed by some men at a nearby table. Hello, boys. How are you, Jed?
17: Fine, Sergeant.
13: We want you to see Jed's dog. Show him, Jed.
17: Oh. You heard about his new tooth, Sergeant?
11: Why, yes, I did, Jed. I'd like to see it.
13: It's a good thing you left King outside. If he saw this tooth, he might get jealous.
17: Hold still, Duke. Let me show the Sergeant your tooth. There it is. Ain't it a beauty?
11: Well, that's a good job. That new dentist must be pretty good.
17: He is. He said, of course, his tooth wouldn't be quite as strong as the real one, but he can use it. Sharp, too. I wish I could make Don Ritchie pay for it. He broke the real one. Well, got a few errands to run before I go to bed. I'm getting up early these days to work my claim. Come on, Duke.
11: Later that night, Don Ritchie, alone in his cabin at the edge of town, had begun to unlace his boots and prepare for bed when there was a knock on his door.
16: Who's that?
15: Hello, Richie.
16: Drake, what are you doing here?
15: I came to pay you off. Do you mind if I come in?
16: Come in. I didn't think you'd come this late. It's almost midnight.
15: I told you. I didn't want people to think we were friends. We're not, you know.
16: Did you bring the money?
15: Richie, for the last 2 weeks, I've been finding out everything I could about you.
16: Finding out about me?
15: I found out you didn't have any friends in town. Nobody's really close to you. Except a trapper, Jacques Dupré.
16: Whoever told you that was wrong. I have lots of friends. I don't know Jacques very well.
15: Jacques is too innocent to know what you're really like. You've done him some favors because you thought you might need him sometime. That time has come.
16: I don't know what you're talking about.
15: He's the one who had the letter to be delivered to the Mounties in case anything violent happened to you.
16: Did you say had the letter?
15: I decided it'd be more profitable if I paid him the money that I was supposed to bring here tonight.
16: Boy, that dirty little cheat. He sold it to you. He double-crossed me. Carson, no. Put that knife away.
15: A knife is quieter, Richie, and I know how to use it.
16: Get back. Get away.
15: Before I do this, you might like to know that I just guessed where that letter is. But I'll get it after I finish you.
11: We'll continue our story in just a moment. Step right this way. Listen to this. Today we present to you Levrum the Mental Marvel. Yes, here he is, folks. Spell his name backwards and you get Marvel. Got it? Levrum the Mental Marvel. He will now perform feats of the mind that will stagger the imagination. He will answer questions that will positively amaze you. Now for the first question. Mental Marvel, are you ready?
18: I am ready.
19: What name is listed on page 1,497 of the Chicago telephone directory? In the right-hand column, 60 names down from the top.
18: The name you seek is the Quaker Oats Company.
19: The mental marvel is absolutely right. Amazing. It is the Quaker Oats Company, makers of delicious Quaker Puffed Wheat and Quaker Puffed Rice, the ready-to-serve breakfast cereals shot from guns. And now let us test the mental marvel's amazing ability in arithmetic. Tell me, mental marvel, quick now, how much is 192 divided by 16, take away 10 and add 6?
18: The answer is 8.
19: 8 is correct. Remember that number. Quaker Puffed Wheat and Quaker Puffed Rice are giant premium grains of wheat or rice exploded up to 8 times normal size. That's what makes wheat or rice shot from guns crisp and tender, bigger and better tasting. And now for the final question. What breakfast makes a hit with many a He-Man Hollywood movie star?
18: That's easy. Quaker Puffed Wheat or Quaker Puffed Rice with milk and fruit.
19: Right you are. And fellas and girls, you don't have to be a mental marvel to know the answer to what makes the swellest tasting breakfast ever. Just one taste, and you'll say it's Quaker Puffed Wheat or Quaker Puffed Rice topped with milk or cream and fruit. What's more, wheat or rice shot from guns is nourishing, good for you. 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So take a tip. 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Tomorrow, get delicious, nutritious Quaker Puffed Wheat and Quaker Puffed Rice shot from guns. Now to continue our story. Jed Reed, an old prospector, had a pet dog named Duke, who got a tooth kicked out when Jed got into a fight with Don Ritchie, a gambler. Jed took the dog to a new dentist in town and had a gold fang put in place of the lost one. The dentist was known to Ritchie, who had a newspaper clipping from a Seattle paper saying he was wanted for murder. Drake, the dentist, went to Ritchie's cabin and tricked him into telling where the clipping was. Then he killed Ritchie and left him lying in his cabin. The following morning, Sergeant Preston, with King beside him, was on the main street of Dawson when Jake Davis rushed up to him.
20: Sergeant, come quick. Don Ritchie's been murdered.
21: Don Ritchie? Where is he?
20: He's right in his cabin. I was playing cards with him last night and didn't have enough money to pay my losses. I took the money to him this morning and I found him.
21: Anyone with you?
20: Yeah, lucky for me, I guess. My partner was along. We were going to our claim. Oh, gosh, you might have thought I'd done it if he hadn't been with me.
21: Glad your partner was with you. How was Ritchie killed?
20: Stabbed with a knife. But the knife is gone. Bill stayed with the body. We didn't touch a thing.
21: Good for you, Jake. Here's the cabin. Come on, King. Hello, Bill.
22: Sergeant, glad you got here. I don't like guarding a corpse.
21: The cabin's a mess. Looks as if Ritchie had a fight with somebody.
20: It was just like this when we came in, wasn't it, Bill?
22: Oh, yeah. We didn't touch a thing.
21: You're right. Ritchie was stabbed. He's been dead quite a while, too. Must have been killed last night. What? What's this?
22: What?
21: His boot. Something shiny stuck in it.
22: Yeah. And those marks around it. Looks as if they were tooth marks.
21: That's out.
22: What? It's gold. Shape of a dog's fang.
21: Yes. And these other marks are like the imprint of dog's teeth.
22: Sergeant, you don't think Jed Reed
21: could've... I don't want to think so.
22: They hated each other, but... I don't think Jed's the kind of man who'd kill anyone.
20: He's threatened too often enough, but I didn't think he meant it.
21: He's the only man who has a dog with a gold tooth, and it would break off in a leather boot like this. Will you men take care of Richie's body?
22: Oh, sure will, sir.
21: I'm going out to see Jed right now. I want to see if Duke still has that gold tooth in his mouth.
19: As Sergeant Preston neared Jed Reed's cabin with King, Jed himself came out of the door. When he saw the body, he stopped.
23: Well, Sergeant Preston... What are you doing here so early?
21: Morning, Jed. I have a few questions I want to ask you.
23: Questions? About what?
21: Where's your dog?
23: Duke? Oh, I don't know. I let him out a while ago and he didn't come back. I was just going out to look for him.
21: You sure you don't know where he is, Jed?
23: course I don't know. What are you driving at, Sergeant?
21: Don Ritchie was killed last night, Jen.
23: Killed? How?
21: Somebody stabbed him.
23: Good. Good riddance, I'd say. He was nothing but a low-down, crooked gambler.
21: No matter what he was, this is still murder.
23: Yeah, I guess that's right. Say, you don't think I had anything to do with it, do you?
21: No, I don't, but even so, I must have proof that you didn't. Where's your dog?
23: I told you he disappeared about an hour ago. I was just starting out to look for him now. That's funny. He never runs off like this. What's he got to do with Don Ritchie?
21: Come on, I'll help you find him. Are these his tracks here?
23: Sure, he's the only dog around here. But you won't get far. Those tracks just lead to the trail, and the snow is packed hard on it. No telling which direction he took.
21: That's where King can help us. Here, King. These tracks. Find Duke, boy.
23: He seems to know what you want.
4: Sergeant Preston and Jed followed King to the trail. There was a worried look on the Mountie's face. When the big dog reached the packed down trail, he turned left and trotted along slowly, waiting now and then for his master and Jed to catch up with him. And then as they rounded a curve, King barked up ahead and wagged his tail as the Mountie approached, as if to say, I've found him for you. For there, trotting toward them on the trail, was Duke.
23: There's Duke. Your dog sure knew what he was doing. Duke, you old scalawag, where you been?
21: Hold him, Jed. I want to see that new gold tooth of his.
23: Why? You just saw it last night. Is that the reason?
21: Show it to me, Jed. Open his mouth.
23: Sure. Come here, Duke. Let me open your mouth, boy. Easy now. Now. Here you are, Sergeant. What happened to it?
21: It's gone, Jed.
23: Well, he must have broke it on a bone or something. I can't understand.
21: Is this it?
23: Yes. How'd you get it, Sergeant? Did you find it somewhere? Is that why you came out here, to give it back?
21: I found it all right, Jed, in the boot of Don Ritchie. And there were other marks, too, made by a dog's teeth. I'm afraid I'm going to have to put you under arrest.
23: But Sergeant, I couldn't have killed Ritchie. I haven't seen him for days. Let me look at that tooth again.
21: Here it is. Look at it carefully. But, Jed, your hand has blood on it.
23: Blood? Yeah, I wonder where I
21: got... Did you scratch it on Duke's teeth when you opened his mouth?
23: No, there's no scratch. Now look, it comes off.
21: Let's have a look at Duke's mouth again.
23: Duke, come here, boy. Let me see, Duke. Hold still, boy. Sergeant, his mouth is bleeding. He's got a cut on his lip, and I think his tongue is cut, too.
21: If that had happened last night, it wouldn't be bleeding now.
23: Somebody must have coaxed Duke away from his cabin this morning. He's such a friendly cuss. And then they must...
21: I think someone has tried to frame you, Jed, and it almost worked. Come on, let's go along this trail in the direction Duke came from.
4: If King could have talked, he could have told his master of a certain scent on the trail they were following. It was the same scent that he had picked up in the cabin of the dead man that morning. As they backtracked Duke's trail, King suddenly turned off into some thickets up ahead. The Mountie saw tracks of a man in the softer snow beside the tracks of Duke.
21: All right, Jed. Someone called Duke to the trail this morning and brought him here on a leash.
23: These trees are thick.
21: They brought Duke back here so no one on the trail could see him.
23: Here's where he did it, all right.
21: Mm-hmm.
23: Duke put up quite a struggle. The snow's all messed up. Look here, Sergeant. This piece of canvas. It's the same thing the dentist used to hold Duke's head and jaw when he was fixing his tooth.
21: Dr. Drake.
23: Yeah. But why would he want to kill Ritchie?
21: Did Drake ever do any gambling?
23: Not any that I ever knew about. He never came to the Gold Nugget, and that's where Ritchie did all his card playing.
21: It may not be Drake. After all, a strong piece of cloth, the logical thing to use for something like this. But it gives us something to work with. King! Here, boy.
23: What you doing, Sergeant?
21: Giving King a scent to follow. He'll take me to the man who handled this canvas. You better go back to your cabin, Jed.
23: Can I go with you? I'd like to get my hands on the polecat that tried to frame me.
21: Let the law take care of that. Take Duke back to your cabin. I'll see you in town later. All right, King. Get him, boy. Find this man for me, fella.
4: Sergeant Preston was surprised when King turned in the direction away from town as soon as they reached the hard-packed trail. But he knew the big dog was reliable and followed him at a fast pace. They had gone almost 2 miles when the Mountie saw a man on the trail ahead. The man was carrying a heavy pack of furs and was walking slowly with his heavy burden on his back. King, however, went straight past him. And when the man turned around, Sergeant Preston recognized Jacques Dupre, a French-Canadian trapper.
21: Hello, Jacques.
0: Sergeant Preston, what you do way out here Marshal near my cabin. You come to see me?
21: It looks as if the man I'm trailing might have paid you a visit. Seen anyone around here last night or this morning?
0: Me? I have been following my trap line for 2 days. I have not been home.